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5: Let's go spirit hunting. I'm Susie Carrick, Chief Taster and Tales Spinner from NZ Spirit Guide, and you're listening to Tales from the Top Shelf, where we meet the makers, explore the distilleries, and uncover the people, passions, and the stories behind New Zealand's world-class spirits. Kia ora and welcome to Tales from the Top Shelf. I'm Susie Carrick from the NZ Spirit Guide, and this is the show where we share the stories behind New Zealand distilleries, the people creating them, and the spirits making their way onto our top shelves. This week, we're heading to Tauranga in the beautiful Bay of Plenty to chat with Samuel from Dynamic Distilling, the creators of Dabbler's Gin. Now, flavoured gin isn't exactly new, but Dabbler's Gin has taken things in a very different direction. Their gins are all naturally infused, no added colours, no artificial flavours, and no sugary shortcuts. Just real fruit, clever food science, and a whole lot of experimentation. Born from two friends with food technology backgrounds and a curiosity for flavour, Dabbler's Gin has built a reputation for playful, fruit-forward gins that still take the craft seriously. So today, we're talking about how it all started, the process behind those natural infusions, and why experimentation seems to sit right at the heart of the Dabbler's Gin story. Samuel, welcome to Tales from the Top Shelf.
6: Thanks very much. Thanks for having me.
5: Right, Samuel, let's start right back at the very beginning. You and Adrian first met while studying food technology at Massey University. What do you remember about those early days, and how did the friendship develop from there?
6: That's right, yeah. We both studied food technology. We were there at around the same time, although we were at different year groups. He was always the fish guy. Into diving, fishing. He did his final year project in aquaponics of some sort. And I, at the time, I was the president of the Technology Engineering Science Society. And so I tended to get to know people in different years. And that's basically how we met. I organized a few events. He liked alcohol. He came along. We drank together. It was perfect. And to be honest, we weren't really that good of friends at that point in time, but we knew of each other and we had a few mutual friends

0: And that's kind of how it began.
1: Right. Okay. So then once university wrapped up, where did life take the two of you? Were you working in similar industries, or did you head down quite different paths before Dabblers Gym came along?
0: Well, after uni is really where our worlds collided. We ended up both working at Heinz Watties in the pet food department. So we bonded over beef hearts and chicken livers, and we ended up living together for a while as well, which was great. And since then, our careers have taken different paths. Adrian's spent majority of his career in pet food, and I've moved around a few different sectors in New Zealand and the UK.
1: Right. So at what point did the idea of creating a gin brand first come into the conversation? Was it something that you talked about for years, or did it grow out of lockdown days when everyone suddenly had a bit more time to experiment?
0: Well, it was a bit of both, really. It started pre-COVID. Jess and I moved back to New Zealand in 2019 from the UK, just before COVID. And Adrian and I at that point were chatting about a business. We were keen to get involved in something. We had an idea of a food truck and a microbrewery of some sort. And then lockdown hit. Adrian had a grandfather, so he was busy. He chose to make gin instead of sourdough, which fortunate for us, and most of that was around both experimenting with things that he got from his garden. He was seeing how they would infuse and what flavors would do, and the hot cross bun was actually the first gin that he nailed at that point in time, because it was around Easter, and then it just evolved from there. And likewise, the summer berry gin that we've got in the range now is virtually the same, except for a few tweaks to help scale it up.
1: Wow. Okay. So those early lockdown projects turned into a proper gin brand pretty quickly. What do you remember about some of those first experiments with flavors and infusions? And when did you realize that you might actually have something special here?
0: Well, as scientists, we couldn't take our own judgment. So we organized a few tasting nights with friends and family. The first was a blind tasting just on our dry gin. We wanted to see how it compared to the rest of the industry, both small batch gins and then also commercial import gins. And then we also did another night. So our friends and family weren't too disgusted. They came back again and tasted our infusions, and we got really good feedback, and we just thought, we've got to try this. You know, that this feels like there's something in it. And we had a lot of fun doing that. And yeah, based on that feedback is how it evolved.
1: Okay. So where did the name Dabblers Gin come from? How did you land on that as the right name for the brand?
0: I think it just fits so naturally. You know, we don't have, all we're wanting to do is dabble, try something new. And likewise, that's what we want our customers to do, try different flavors, try different cocktails and mixes and things like that. Like it literally is dabbling.
1: It is. The flavors are amazing. Right. Now, one of the really interesting things about Dabblers Gin is the focus on natural infusion. For our listeners who might not know the difference, can you explain what the process involves and how it differs from some of the other commercially flavored gins?
0: Sure. So typically, a flavored gin will have colors added, it'll have sugar added, flavors added, and sometimes that will be in combination with fruits that infuse, sometimes it won't be, depending on the type of gin. We didn't want to do it in that way, so we wanted to make all our gins clean by only using fruits, herbs and spices, botanicals to flavor the gin. You get so our process basically involves making a base dry gin through a vapor infusion process, pretty similar to other dry gins on the market. And then we take that and we infuse fruits into it, which is essentially a steeping process. We put the fruits into the gin for a period of time, and then we separate.

0: separate the fruits after the infusion's finished, filter, bottle, label, and that's pretty much it. It's a much more labor intensive and costly process than just adding a flavor, but we find that it gives it a much better, cleaner, more natural flavor, and it's more representative of what you would expect that ingredient to taste like.
1: Yeah, absolutely. Now, with your food tech backgrounds, I imagine there's a real balance between science and creativity behind the scenes. How much experimenting actually went into getting those infusions and flavor profiles right? You spoke of the summer berry being quite quick, but how are they balancing some of the other flavors?
0: Yeah. Literally loads of experimentation. Adrian was largely the brains on the side, and it started with just getting the flavors right. So we weren't satisfied until we both felt that it was right. And it was a lot of playing around with different fruits, different varieties of fruits, different components of the fruit. So adding a lemon to infuse into gin. If you just added the whole lemon, you're getting that whole proportion of skin, the whole proportion of pith, the whole proportion of flesh. But we didn't feel that actually was the right ratio. So we take the pith off, we take the skin off, we take the flesh, and then we combine it in the ratio that we feel is appropriate and gives you the best flavor. So there's a lot of experimentation. We also play around with the right alcohol content for infusing different ingredients. Some are better at higher alcohol content, or get better flavors at higher alcohol contents versus others at lower alcohol contents, and also time periods. So some are optimal after a short period of time, some need much longer to draw the flavors out. So yeah, we've got a really good system now, but it took quite a long time to get to a point where we can get really good consistency and get the best out of the ingredients that we were using.
1: I can imagine. Now, because you're working with real fruit and natural ingredients, does that create the challenge around consistency and seasonality from batch to batch?
0: It does present some challenges, yeah. Because working with real fruit, consistency matters a lot. So the fruit isn't always exactly the same, but the things that have helped us is we have quite a strict intake process with ingredients. So when they come into our distillery, if they're not right, then we just won't use them. We stick to one variety of fruit. So that was a bit of a learning early on, especially around lemons and limes, where there are small differences in visual appearance, but actually they're different varieties, and that does produce a different flavor and, in some cases, appearance. So to get the fruits that we want for the infusion, some of the challenges that we had were around seasonal sourcing of them. Early on, we didn't really factor in the length of the season, and we were just using local suppliers. Now we go a little bit wider within New Zealand, and we've got really good suppliers now, and we understand kind of the length of seasons and things like that. So it's, don't get me wrong, it's been, there's been a few things, but that's definitely been a bit of a learning curve. But we've got that down now, and we've got, our products are really consistent now.
1: Because how many years, how long ago was it that you actually launched?
0: We launched just over 3.5 years ago.
1: Yeah, right. Okay. Now, your range has some seriously fun flavour profiles, including lime and mint, orange, raspberry and rhubarb, lemonade, gin, summer berry, and even things like you mentioned, the hot cross bun and Feijoa gin. How important is that whole sense of fun and experimentation into the Dabblers gin brand?
0: Yeah, it means a lot. I think fun is everything. Fun is actually one of our values in the business. So, our mission is to make fun, to bring more fun to the Kiwi G&T. So we love to see people having fun with flavours, experimenting with mixes.

0: and cocktails. And to help this along, we tried and tested every tonic with all of our gins.
1: Mm-hmm.
0: Tough job. So that we could recommend the best mixes depending on what brand you like. So the best mixer for each brand. And also all of the cocktails that we have on our website are all ones that we've done at events. So if someone tastes their cocktail at an event and they like it, all of those recipes are on the website. And they're also with ingredients that are things that people have at home rather than, you know, we know cocktails can be pretty daunting. And all of that is helping to encourage people to experiment, have fun, and have a dabble.
1: Yeah, and that's what I love about your products is that it is a quick and easy cocktail because the gin's already flavored. It's not having to add your raspberry liqueur or something like that. You can just add a nice flavored Alchemy and Tonic can and you've got a very quick and easy fun cocktail. Now, has there been any flavors that surprised you, either ones that you thought would be a bit niche but became really popular, or combinations that work far better than what you expected?
0: Well, I remember when we first launched the brand, we had the four flavours, which was lemonade, lime and mint, summer berry and orange raspberry and rhubarb. And Adrian and I put bets on which we thought was going to be the biggest seller because obviously we're competitive. And we were both wrong. We were both so severely wrong. It was actually, it's comical at this point, but lime and mint is our biggest seller by far. And we both weren't sure, but customers love it. You know, it's basically like a gin mojito in a glass. So it just, like you said, it makes making cocktails really easy. And then in terms of a seasonal gin, we launched Hot Cross Bun because it was important to us, you know, being the first gin that we've got right. It felt like a bit of a risk because there wasn't anything like that in the market. And it was quite different from the flavor profiles that we had in the range at the moment. It wasn't fruity necessarily. It's a lot more spice heavy, but it's done exceptionally well. And we just brought it back this year for the fourth time because we just keep getting asked about it. So yeah, there's definitely been some surprises.
1: Wow. Okay. I don't think I've ever tried that one. I'll have to look out for that next season. Right. You strike me as people who are constantly experimenting. Are there any flavor directions or ideas you're especially excited about at the moment?
0: We are always working on things. We are on it. You should see our library of flavors. We've probably got 150 in there, but it's hard for us to perfect ones that actually make it to market because it takes quite a long time. But we do have, we've got two really exciting launches this year. We've got one that's going to be added to our core range because we honestly think it's very good. It might be one of our best gins ever. And then we've also got one, a seasonal one, landing at the towards the end of the year that might fit nicely under a Christmas tree.
1: Ooh, how exciting. I'm looking forward to those, definitely. Right, and to finish, Samuel, it's the end of the working week and the stiller's off and it's time to relax. What is your go-to dabbler's gin and how do you like to enjoy it?
0: Oh, God, that is an incredibly difficult... That's probably the most difficult question you've asked me today. honestly, it is hard for me to go past the lime and mint with a Mediterranean tonic. Just simple, clean, squeeze of lime. Just, easy.
1: What's your favourite cocktail?
0: Well, the favourite cocktail that we do is the spicy margarita. So it's a gin margarita that we use our lemonade gin for, and lime juice, sugar syrup, chili. Brilliant.
1: Ooh, might have to look for that at the next Gindulgence. Right, Samuel, thank you so much for joining me today on Tales from the Top Shelf. It's been lovely hearing the story behind Dabbler's Gin, from food technology and early experiments through to naturally infused gins that really bring

0: fun and flavour to the New Zealand spirit scene. Thank you for sharing your time, your process, and a little bit about Dabbler's Gin with us today.
1: Thanks, Susie. That was great.
0: Now for you flavour chasers and gin lovers out there, Dabbler's Gin is definitely one to add to your collection, especially if you're enjoying something a little playful, naturally infused and proudly New Zealand made. 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
3: No mai, haere mai, and welcome to Cult Chat, the show where we talk about coercion, control, and all things cultish. I'm Dr. Caroline Ansley. I'm a medical doctor. When I was a child, I lived at the Centrepoint community, a notorious cult in New Zealand, and now I co-lead the Cult Informed Professional Network.
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1: And I'm Lindy Jacob. 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
0: Welcome to Cult Chat. It's wonderful to be back with you both, Kaz and Lindy. We've got a really interesting episode coming up, but before we launch into that, what's been happening in your little world?
3: Well, I had a funny thing happen. A couple of nights ago, my son came to me. He's 17. He's about final year of school. And he said he wanted my help with an English essay that he's writing. And he told me that he's doing a persuasive piece on cults. And he thought that he would ask me because he figured I knew quite a lot about it. So we've just been working over on that over the last couple of days. It's really drawn to my attention how probably he knows a little bit more than the average young person, but how ripe his colleagues are, his peers, his friends are, because people don't really know anything about it. And as we were talking about it, I was going, well, let's think of it as like a wolf in sheep's clothing or ideas like that. And yeah, it was just really interesting kind of like talking with a 17-year-old who's sort of soon to be embarking on a really different life stage about this aspect of life.
4: Yeah, that must be actually quite hard as a parent, Kaz, when we think a lot about preparing ourselves or getting educated ourselves, but when you're a parent, or in particular with just due to their age, a vulnerable younger person heading out into the big wide world, and you know there's all these influences that are going to be beyond your reach. Yeah, how do you prepare a young person to go out there and to be able to be discerning about who they keep company with? That's really challenging. So I'm so glad that he's lucky he's got you as a parent, I think.
3: Yeah, it says that he's been paying attention, so that's nice.
4: Yeah,
0: Jay. Actually, that launches us pretty much into today's episode, Kaz. So good timing, because Lindy, you have an acquaintance and someone that you've known for a while, and you've become aware of some of the cultic recruitment tactics that were employed and that drew this young man into a group called the International Church of Christ. And it is a group that's well known across New Zealand for some of its sort of university campus outreach programs. And I believe they've been banned from one of the universities. So there has been controversy around them in the past, but they're not a big group. But really interesting, you've interviewed this young man, Anton, and we're going to listen to that interview. We'll come back at the end and discuss it. But I thought I might lay down a wee challenge for our listeners, because this was a classic cult recruitment example. It's not actually an overly dramatic story. It's not like dripping with trauma, but that actually makes it more important for people to listen up and to understand how people are drawn into these groups in the first place, and that the full way these groups operate is never laid out right at the start. You see the good side, the glossy side, and over time, some doubts begin to pile up. So we'll actually be creating a two-part episode out of Anton's talk. They will give us an opportunity to look first at the International Church of Christ in this episode, along with how he starts to get drawn into the community, when he starts to have some questions about some of those red flags of harmful behaviours. And then our part two, we're actually looking at the doubts mounting up, what led to the exiting process, and a bit more information about cults. So here's your challenge. Have a listen as you go through this episode. Find out what recruitment strategies you notice are being used on Anton. Have a look if you can identify red and green flags of like healthy groups or unhealthy groups. And then if you've been listening into Cult Chat or reading books,

0: you might recognise Robert Lifton's criteria. Dr. Steve Hessen did an interview with us in recent months, and he spoke about Robert Lifton having a great impact on his life. And this is a man who had 8 stages of how to fully impact someone in their group thinking or in their thinking. And so how about you see how many of those you can tick off while you're listening today. So let's head over to Lindy's chat with Anton.
1: Welcome to Cult Chat. Today we're exploring university campus recruitment into high demand religious groups. And I'm really pleased to have my friend Anton today join us to talk about this. Welcome, Anton. Do you want to tell our listeners a little bit about who you are and why we've brought you on Cult Chat today?
2: Yeah. Hey, Lindy, and the listeners as well. I'm Anton. I'm 23. I'm a lab worker. I used to study back in Auckland in the Auckland University, and that's where I was recruited into the International Churches of Christ, or just the ICOC, as a university student. I'll be talking about recruitment tactics and what life was like as a university student being coerced into this group.
1: Yeah, thank you, Anton. Yeah, it's really good to have you today to share about our experiences. I think you might be one of the younger people that we've had on this show today, and it is so important to hear from the voices of younger people who have, you know, firsthand experienced university recruitment, because we do know that it does happen all across campuses in New Zealand, that there are groups that, you know, not even kind of in the shadows, that are openly out there recruiting people. And these are groups that some of them are controversial, and the ICOC, the International Church of Christ, is one of those groups with some controversy about it, with definitely allegations of high control tactics and that kind of thing. So we're really grateful for you coming to share your experiences with us today. So Anton, you're 23 now. You're still pretty young, but you must have been younger still when you were recruited. Can you take us back to who you were before you were recruited? Like, set the scene for us.
2: Yeah, absolutely. So, I'm Filipino. I was born in the Philippines, moved to Tauranga. That's where I did, you know, intermediate and high school. And I was part of a church. I'm definitely still a Christian now, but even back then, yeah, I was in a Pentecostal church and in a Baptist church. Did that for quite a while. Was a bit burnt out by the end of my high school years. And by that time, I moved to Auckland for university. I was kind of done with just being a Christian. I was really burnt out. After a couple years of university, I actually wanted to get back into the faith. And around that time, I was like maybe 20, 21, I want to say. I think I would have just turned 21 when I first got approached. And yeah, around that time, yeah, very lost in life. I was like, I don't know what I'm doing. And lo and behold, someone approaches me and is like, hey, would you like to know more about Christianity? I was like, right on. Sweet.
1: Oh, wow. That's really interesting that you were, so you said you were like, raised around Christianity or part of churches, so you already, I guess, had like some understanding of aspects of the Christian faith and that it had been an important part of your life. But then you described that you had kind of gone away from that for a while at university, but that there was kind of a hunger for you to reconnect with your spirituality or with the Christian faith, and it kind of just happened to be that at that time for you, you met this member of International Church of Christ. Yep. So when you met this person, were they like kind of openly recruiting on campus, like, you know, with like a stall and brochures and stuff? Like, did they say, hey, I'm so-and-so from International Churches of Christ? Or was it more, how do you put it, not so obvious as that? And the reason why I'm asking that is because some other groups that we know recruit on campuses, like Shincheonji, they often did not lead with saying I'm from Shincheonji. Often they kind of held back that information for weeks or even months while they built a relationship with their potential recruit. But in your situation, was it, how was that when this person introduced themselves to you?
2: Well, yeah, they're big on definitely campus evangelism, and they typically go in pairs. They don't have a stall university club.

0: much later, this is not so much at the time when I was recruited, but much later, you know, I found out that there was a club for us and then we got kicked out. Ages passed, like maybe 10, 20 odd years ago. But yeah, like they come up to you and they're like, hey, we're just a bunch of Christians. They're not very forthcoming on like which church they are. I mean, they will answer if you ask, like, if you're like, hey, what particular church are you part of? But it's not a big main sell that they typically just are not, selling that out in the open. It's like, oh yeah, yeah, I'm part of the ICUC.
1: Okay.
0: They typically just say, we're just a Christian church, a bunch of Christians, you know.
1: Okay, right. Well, okay, so they said, we're a bunch of Christians. And so first, like, were they almost trying to, like, convert you to Christianity? But, or was it, like you said, because they're big on evangelism, which I think in my mind I tend to associate evangelism with, like, converting someone to Christianity that was not a Christian prior. But so is that kind of what they were doing to you? Were they kind of doing the whole, hey, believe in Jesus and you'll be saved? And I imagine you were like, oh, I kind of already know about Jesus. Is that how that conversation went? Or,
0: well, it is the kind of tricky part. It's like, they are aiming to convert you in a way, but that's because they kind of have this, we're the one true church kind of model going on. So, you know, like, we're the real Christians a bunch and everyone else is kind of, you know, just have some idea of Christ, but not really Christians. So in a way, yes, they're trying to convert me to true Christianity, quote unquote. Yeah. But the way they do it particularly is they get you through the conversation and then they give you through a Bible study series. And that's where the real conversion happens. They don't just try to convert you right there on the spot. That they just go, oh, why don't you just go to a Bible study with us? It's a series of Bible studies you don't know of, if you remember, if you're being recruited, but it's a, you know, like a scripted kind of thing where they're like, you walk through series one and then I think there's seven for us. And I know there's more for other branches that I just don't know too much about. But yeah, that's where they ask you and that's where they're trying to, you know, the accusations of manipulation and stuff happen.
1: I see. So you just thought you were going along to a Bible study,
0: yep,
1: learn a bit more about Christianity because that was an interest to you at that time. Mm. And then right from there, you're saying that, you know, they had a bit of a hidden agenda to really embed you into their particular group, that it wasn't just, hey, learn about Christianity in general. It was very much bent towards recruiting you into ICOC's particular version of Christianity and that they believe they have like the greatest truth kind of thing. Is that what you're saying?
0: Yes. Yeah. More or less. You put it in the knot. Yeah. They'll never admit that. It's like, no, we're just being Christians, but that's essentially what they're trying to get you into, you know, just into their branch, into their team.
1: Right. Okay. And were these people who recruited you or who were building this relationship with you, were they other young people like yourself or was it like older people hanging out on campus or like, you know, what other aspects of it kind of drew you in, do you think?
0: Oh, yeah. They were, for me personally, they were very young. They're like, what was it, 27 around the time, that guy. And yeah, around their partner would probably been the, because I do go in Paris, he was also a university student. So that's a big part where it's like, it's a fellow university, it's a fellow young person. You can get an older gentleman. Sometimes we do have like members from like, you know, the senior staff or whatever would come on this campus and they would do evangelism as well. But yeah, there's a big push, at least when I was a member, for university students to evangelize university students.
1: Right. Yeah, that's really interesting. So I guess that, yeah, made you immediately feel a bit more at ease because you could, sure, had this shared university experience that I guess you could connect over. And I'm curious as well about, because I have heard that sometimes the international students are targeted in particular, which, you know, you're not an international student. You're, you know, Kiwi now, but do you think that at all, you being born and raised in the Philippines and having, you know, an international aspect to your identity there, do you think that made you more of a target as well or not?
0: I mean, speaking from experience, when I was a member and would go evangelizing with them, it definitely made things easier because, you know, the international students, they're a bit awkward on campus. They're kind of a bit lost. You know, they don't seem to have it all together.

0: this foreign land. So it definitely makes it easier because, you know, they were just walking by themselves and stuff like that, trying to figure out what life really is in a country where they might not be that good at English, if I'm being honest. So I do definitely think, yeah, we definitely target those guys, at least for the first conversation, because it's just easy.
1: Yeah.
0: Over against, you know, like a group of friends who seem to be very confident, very lively.
1: Yeah,
0: but for me, you know, at the time, I was walking by myself alone, like looking down on the ground, up, feeling sorry for myself. And I'm like, oh, hey, come in.
1: Yeah. So even though you weren't an international student yourself, you're saying that you identified a bit. You were, I think you used the word earlier, that you were feeling a bit lost.
0: Yeah, for sure.
1: That probably made you an easier target. And yeah, and that's interesting to hear you say that later on when you were evangelizing that you definitely would find it easy to approach international students for that similar reason, that they can be a bit more lost, a bit more lonely maybe, and yeah, open to kind of the attention of someone recruiting them. So yeah, that's definitely, like, you know, it's sobering to hear, isn't it? It's like, okay, yeah, just that vulnerability there for international students. Right. So let's just jump back to give a very quick overview of what ICOC is, because many of our listeners may not have heard of them because they've got kind of a smallish presence in New Zealand, don't they? But I think you've shared with me before that they do have a presence in kind of the major cities in Auckland, Wellington and Christchurch. And the other thing, like a lot of the groups that we have here in New Zealand, they are a group that's internationally found, that at some point has been brought to New Zealand, but they're actually, the New Zealand branch is very much connected to a wider network of ICOC churches that originally began out of America, out of Boston, out of the more traditional Church of Christ in America. Is that right?
0: Yes, yeah. So, yeah, ICOC, International Churches of Christ, they're a breakoff of the mainline Churches of Christ in Boston that are and in America. It was headed by a guy called Kip McKean. And as I later found out, they were trying to very much hide Kip McKean as a guy, like they didn't really, that was the one thing they were very not open on, or they tried to hide that away from you. Like, they're like, we don't want you guys to mention this guy in church, because of all the allegations and all the controversies. I'm sure if you can just, you know, Google this guy, there's a bunch, or just list up the things he's accused of. They have churches all around. They have bigger churches in Australia, and New Zealand is relatively smaller for sure. Auckland by far is the biggest church that we have, hundering around maybe, you know, 200, 250. There's a couple, you know, groups, smaller groups in Wellington. They don't have a church per se, but they, you know, meet up in a house church almost pretty much, where they, a couple families come together in a house and then they just watch the live stream going on from Auckland. Mm. And, by the time I joined, we've had, a recent church plant in Christchurch, and I'm sure they've probably gone a little bit bigger. I don't know too much about that church. Maybe it's numbering around 100 at maximum, if I had to say. Mm-hmm. So overall, I'd say like maximum numbers all around New Zealand, at most 450, absolute maximum.
1: Okay, but you're saying they do have an emphasis on evangelism and recruitment, like, because some high control groups are kind of happy to keep for themselves and keep, you know, keep small and keeping separate from the wider world is, you know, one of their big things. Whereas this group was quite evangelistic, quite keen to be recruiting others to join their movement, quite enthusiastic with that.
0: Yeah, for sure. Like, they are super, super out there with their faith on campuses. Around the time that I left, you know, they opened up this thing for the working professionals to go out on, like, Sylvia Park. And evangelize there.
1: Wow. Yeah. Okay.
0: Yeah.
1: And I'm curious about, you said, you know, that a guy called Kip McKean was the one who, you know, broke away from the bigger movement of the International Churches of Christ. And it sounds like from him became this more controversial branch of the ICOC that is more high control and has had some controversies associated with it. What are the controversies about ICOC? Why is it considered high demand or high control?
0: Well, I think all the stuff that, you know, they kind of get accused of being really high

0: manipulation for the congregation. Like, I know there's a lot of, I know of a lot of people who were, you know, coerced to give a lot of their money to the church at the time. Taking control of their lives, alienating themselves from their former friends and family, and just like a spiritual abuses. And of course, unfortunately, there's been cases of, you know, sexual assault and rape. It's a nasty kind of stuff that, fortunately, I mean, here in New Zealand, it's not too, it's not prevalent. It's mainly in America, from what I hear. But they very much try to hide the fact that we're part of the same church. I guess a bit more further background on Skip McKean guy, he got kicked out of the ICOC and then he made his own church called the ICC, which is the International Christian Church. And it, very recently, he got kicked out of that and made the Restored Church Worldwide.
1: Oh, wow. So he's still alive and still kind of morphing around.
0: And each new iteration just seems to get worse in terms of like control, manipulation, coercion. Like, I'm saying that I'm going to caveat this, it's very relative, but yeah, the ICOC is very mild in compared to when RCW or the Restored Church Worldwide and ICC, and it seems that each time it just gets worse and worse and worse.
1: Right, and he's getting more and more extreme, right? But yeah, that's actually quite a fascinating wider history of the movement, and that to kind of place where the group you were from, that you were recruited into in New Zealand, and where they fit in this bigger picture. So they're kind of one of his earlier models that he's abandoned, or rather he's got kicked out of, and they're still trying to carry on. Yeah. Right. And so that's what you were recruited into. That's really helpful, Anton. And so tell me, you know, you began going along to these Bible study groups and starting to build some friendships, I imagine, with the other members. And do they, I imagine they hold, like, you said that some of them around New Zealand just meet in house churches, but did you meet for, like, you know, your more traditional Christian church service on a Sunday, you know, just some more mainstream kind of things like that that you began going along to?
0: Yeah, of course. We did, the Bible studies, which are on campus, and then, you know, I'd be going to the youth groups, and then those were held in a brother's house, and then, yes, of course, a traditional church service and a church building. That's where we were all gathered, about all 200 of us. We'd also have midweek services every fortnight, so yeah, went to those as well. I started just getting thrown headlong to this place. I was, you know, all for it at that time. And yeah, was more than happy to just be part of this community and be part of these, you know, young people who are on fire for God. And you're like, whoa, this is so cool. Being really immersed in that community.
1: Yeah. Okay. So you've said they were like, you know, that there was a lot of young people, that they were on fire for God. And you used the word community a few times. Like, it sounds like, yeah, what I'm hearing is it sounds like it was like a bit of a portal for you into, a new community where people seemed to be really deeply caring about their spirituality and their Christian faith. And that at that time for you, this felt like something that you really wanted. Like, is that how it came across? You know, like what kind of, began to cement you in? What are the good things about it that, you know, were obvious to you at first that really kind of lured you in, so to speak?
0: Yeah, for sure. Because especially during this time, I was kind of soul searching. You know, I was kind of transitioning from friend groups because I was just like, I don't really mesh well with these guys. Nothing against them, but it's just not a life I want to live, going out to clubs and whatnot. So I was just like, man, I want to get back into this Christianity thing, but I don't really want to go back to my old church. You know, it was an answered prayer. That's how I kind of saw it when these guys approached me. And then, you know, just being thrown headlong into people who are just super welcoming. You know, I went from a very lonely guy to like the talk of the town with the church. You know, I was very popular around that time. Heaps of people come up to me, like introducing themselves. You know, it could be someone as a teenager, like really young, to university students, to elders, to, you know, the head preacher himself. And it really cemented me, just like, oh man, like for the first time, I finally feel kind of

0: home where people care about their spirituality, have the same values as I do, want to do the same stuff as I do, we're willing to kind of bend over backwards for you, you know, just like do whatever thing you wanted. Like, want to hang out? Oh, sure, dude. We'll drive out to hang out with you. Like, no worries. Yeah, it just made me feel really welcomed.
1: So it sounds like in some ways you were potentially a bit of an ideal recruit for them, Anton.
0: Oh, for sure.
1: What do you think it was? You know, do you think you could pinpoint a few things about who you were that made you so popular in the group and made you an ideal recruit?
0: Well, I guess I was just really thirsty for community, really thirsty to get rid of loneliness and find where I belong, you know, find meaning. That's what a lot of these organizations offer, like purpose, community, meaning, family, people who care. I was just thirsty for that because, you know, my whole time in university, before university, you have this idea of like, you're going to be super popular. You're going to go out with your friends every night and you're going to have a time with your lives. And by that time in university, I just been at home most days. And I'm like, this isn't really like the ideal university experience.
1: Right. And then, but in a space of like disillusionment as well with your university experience. And
0: yeah,
1: I say, wow. Yeah. Yeah. And then it sounds like, I mean, you know, I've got to know you a bit here and there over the last couple of years as we've talked, and you know, I know you're an intelligent, enthusiastic, friendly person, and I'm sure those things would have made you really appealing to the group as well. And I know from talking with young people recruited into Shincheonji, each time I've talked with them, I've felt that, you know, a key characteristic for each one of them has been that they were people driven by idealism. They were people who really were principled people who, yeah, wanted to live a life, you know, directed by higher values and by a bigger purpose than themselves. And, cause sometimes people can, you know, there can be this myth out there that recruits are, oh, they're like extra stupid or extra just like naive or something. Whereas I feel like actually the key characteristic is often for recruits is that they're beautifully idealistic people and people who, yeah, are values driven and purpose driven. And so and it's actually that characteristic that can almost make you more vulnerable because that's exactly what these groups promise, right?
0: Yeah, for sure. Yeah, it is, especially in a time where you're a young adult, you don't know what you don't know. Like, you know, you don't know if this is going to be dangerous or good. You don't know if talking to this person will lead you to here and whatnot. So, or joining this church was going to be a cult or whatever. You know, you're trying to find purpose and you're going to make a hell of a lot of mistakes during that time. I certainly did. You know, and things that looking back now are just like red flags. You're like, oh, that was at the time perfectly acceptable. I didn't know that was manipulative or that was evil or that was bad for me to do. Like, yeah. I had no clue.
1: And can you name any of them? Like, when you look back now, are there things that, you know, you think were red flags or do you think that, you know, obviously this group, this is the tricky thing. These groups are not black and white. Like sometimes the experience of community isn't fake. It was real. You know, sometimes the warmth and affection shared between members, it was real. It's not that was the issue. It's that the ultimate purpose that you were sold was not real or was misaligned with ultimately what you came to believe, that, you know, they're not the one true church of God or whatever. But yeah, like when you look back, were there actually red flags or, and, you know, actually things that you're like, oh, I missed that there, that was deceptive or that was, intentionally manipulative?
0: I would say it would really, really start during the Bible study series. So, like, again, the evangelism when you talk to you in the street, I think that's pretty stock standard. Like, I don't see anything wrong with that. But that's when you get to sit down with them one-on-one or, you know, two-on-one. That's when it really happens. And, you know, they start you off with this Bible study series. And, like, the first one is to remember it's seeking God. It's like, you know, encourage you to read your Bible every day, you know, start praying, really meditate on the Word of God. And the second one is called the Word of God study, where it gets you to make, you know, the Bible as this super infallible rule of faith, which isn't necessarily wrong, but

0: But the thing is that what you don't understand is that you're making their interpretation of the Bible the rule of faith.
1: Right.
0: So from that point on, it gets really hard to discern whether what they're saying of the Bible is true in and of itself, or is it just their interpretation? And if you disagree with their interpretation, it'll feel like you're disagreeing with the Bible themselves, which will make you feel like you're disagreeing with God himself, which is not a good feeling.
1: Yeah, okay. So fairly early on, it began to they began really putting forward themselves as the only source of truth, or their interpretation was the only right source of truth.
0: Yeah. But they would just say that they're just speaking what the plain Bible is speaking. So they ignore the fact that, you know, what they're doing is an interpretation, but rather what they're just saying is just the plain open truth that you just read it in the script. This is exactly what it means.
1: It's really interesting because that makes me think about the concept of authority. So they were like putting forward themselves as the definitive authority on these things. And I actually think that's a really key thing for people to hold in their minds when you're engaging with a new group. Like I'm thinking, you know, when I've done a Bachelor of Theology, and one of the things I really appreciated about the place where I studied there was that they would, rather than saying like, this is the truth, you know, because it was about Christian theology, they would instead often put forward the different things that Christians have believed over the years of a certain topic, you know, like a theological topic, like the Trinity or what the church is or whatever. But they would put forward like a bunch of different beliefs or interpretations that have been held over the years by different Christian groups, you know, Catholics, Protestants, whatever. And then they would kind of say, like, here is what has been believed. Here are ways that this verse has been interpreted. And then they would send us away to say, you know, what do you believe? You know, when you engage with all the authorities on the topic, you can weigh up the pros and cons. Now you make up your mind, which I really valued, you know, having come from a high control group that was like, we are the authority. No one else. Yeah. Right. Do not even engage with what others say. That's frog and threatening. Yeah. You know, just. Yeah. Only look at what we say.
0: Yeah. That
1: red flag, isn't it? Whereas if a group can just be a bit more relaxed and say, actually, yeah, we think this, but this is why, and here are other interpretations on it, and you're welcome to engage with those interpretations, it's a lot more healthy. But yeah, so you're saying that ICOC was more of the...
0: Absolutely. What you described in your theological college, I'll just say we did the exact opposite. It was like, this is just the plain interpretation text. We have the saying, you know, like, it's just what the Bible says, bro. Like, it's just what the Bible says, bro. Like, there's nothing else to it. And yeah, you're right. It's like, you know, we approach other denominations like, oh, they're just doing it. They're reading from their man-made traditions, or, you know, maybe, or maybe these people were just sinful. Like, their sinful eyes blind them to the truth. But not us. We're not sinful at all, even though that contradicts the Bible. You know, like we read this as just, you know, the clear, obvious, plain scripture that it was. And yeah, there's...
1: Right. So there was a disdain for others' interpretations, that those other interpretations were not just an option. They were actually sinful.
0: Yeah. Or just stupid. We're like, that's a stupid interpretation. Like, and at the time, you know, as someone who just wasn't too involved in the theological parts of Christianity at the time, you don't know. Like, you don't know what if, you know, like you, Lindy, would have the benefit, you know, as someone who's done a theological degree of what they're doing. But if you're just a college student trying to figure out stuff about Christianity, you don't know about that. Well, it just goes over your head.
1: You don't have tools, really, to adequately engage with or to challenge or to test what you're being taught.
0: Yeah, exactly. Exactly.
1: Yeah. Yeah, no, that makes a lot of sense. So, you know, how long do you think it took you before you would say you were like really committed?
0: Well, I want to caveat that I myself wasn't a very busy person. Like, I was literally at home most of the days. So having something to do for me at the time was like wonderful. But I do know of people who, you know, had very busy lives, who were part of different clubs and trying to organize their life. You know, that's when people really started demanding more of them. More of their time, you know, and they definitely do want you there at

0: that meeting, and you know, a very common thing that would go around is like, you're not choosing God right now. Like, that's something that we'd say. It's like, if you had, I don't know, you had the family dinner that night and it's conflicting with a Bible study, and we're like, well, you know what you need to do. Do you want to choose God or do you want to choose your family?
1: Oh, that's really hard.
0: Yeah, that's
1: really setting up them. That's really setting up an impossible, like a very hard choice for people, right? Like, because then if you don't so-called choose God, you're sinful, I imagine.
0: Yeah, or a weak disciple. That's something, he's a weak disciple. We'll just leave him in the corner. And I myself wanted to be a strong disciple. I wanted to be a guy that you could rely on and talk to and, you know, be kind of a leader. And
1: but you would say yes a lot. And you said you'd have time available. I guess you were happy at that stage initially anyway to give a lot of your time. And that again would have won you approval, I imagine, among the community.
0: Oh, for sure. Before I left, I was in training to become a leader. They have different rankings of leaders. So I don't want to say like I was the guy. I'm definitely not the guy who was going to like inherit the church or anything like that. Yeah. But they were trying to build me up to, you know, maybe lead a Bible study or lead this group or lead this thing. I would say that that's probably like after your baptism. So the Bible study series, it pretty much leads to you being baptized. Into their church specifically, very specifically into their church. If you've been baptized before by Catholic, Protestant, doesn't matter, they will rebaptize you. And that's probably when they, and that's definitely when they start demanding more of you, because now you're a disciple. You're one of the true people of God. And, you know, now it's us who is to try and evangelize the world, go on these Bible studies, go on evangelisms, show up, you know, like what I said, you choose your family over God kind of thing. You have to show up to the meetings all the time, and you have to have a really, really good reason as to why you weren't there at that time.
1: That makes a lot of sense. Wow. So at the outset, at least, I imagine it was for, you know, a bunch of months, or was it, you know, longer than that, that you kind of, things were going well for you, like it was filling this gap for you, the loneliness was gone, you'd found this community attached to a higher purpose, and you were, you know, growing in your understanding, as you thought, of Christian faith. And like, you know, it sounds like, you know, you were like full, you know, full wind in your sails kind of thing in this group. But you know, what happened, Anton? When did it change from being a great community to you having concerns about it and doubts about it?
2: Oh, wow. That was such a fabulous conversation. I was so struck by the genuine, authentic desire that Anton revealed to find his own place, his own community, his own meaning. And what 19, 20, 21-year-old doesn't want those things? It was exploited. What did you guys think?
3: I thought it was like classic cult recruitment. It started with someone who was at one of those, you know, points in your life, a turning point, gone to university. He had some hopes and dreams, but that wasn't working out in the way he thought. He wasn't out socializing. It didn't give him that feeling of community like he thought. And so this group comes along, offers to meet a need. He's happy to join. He thinks it's great. It's life-affirming. It encourages him on a faith journey. And then the control starts to get a little bit tighter. And then he starts to have doubt. It's just classic, absolutely classic. And he was only in there for what must have been 18 months to 2 years max, because he's young now.
2: And he had enough discernment to sort of recognize, I think probably enough outside influences actually, but he goes into that later in the later episodes. But what was just really running through me the whole time I was listening to that was this growing worry for these young people in my life. You know, I've got probably 30-ish young people who are right on the edge of launching into life. Nieces, nephews, my own kids,

0: their friends, my friends' friends. And it's just right now, it's there's so many of these sort of fresh and naive, but you know, ready to face the world people. And this group comes along. And for Anton, really just like he says it himself, how he, as when he became a recruiter himself, that he was looking for those people who were more vulnerable. You know, like the recognition of the vulnerability. And that just makes me feel distressed.
1: It's so hard, isn't it, Kaz? Because like that, it's that very vulnerability, or another way to term it, I would even just say openness. You know, you go to university for a start, as well as that stage of life, there's a, such a beautiful and valuable openness which is needed there to like pick up new ideas and to, you know, even I've been thinking recently about the classic Erik Erikson stages of development and his whole stage of that adolescence go through where they're and experimenting and experiencing things is just such a vital, normal, healthy part of adolescence and differentiating from your parents and the ideas that shaped you when you were younger. It's normal, it's healthy, it's beautiful. But as you say, it's those exact normal, healthy, beautiful things that then get exploited by these groups. And, you know, whether or not they know they're doing it, that's the age-old debate, a different debate. You know, do these groups, are they intentionally manipulative? Are they intentionally, you know, like, yeah, like Venus flytraps, you know, sucking in these people? Or do they truly believe in their mission that they're, you know, God's chosen people and that they're going to, you know, provide these young people with salvation, you know?
2: But yes, yes, and yes.
1: Yeah.
2: You know when you first start heading into a deceitful zone, because it does have a wee clang inside your heart, you do know there's something not quite right about it. And when we listen into part two, we're going to see what some of the doubts were and how they came about. Isn't it ironic that people go to university because they want to expand their mind, to think about new things, to develop critical thinking skills, and then you find yourself in a group where you have the shutdown? Because I've asked our listeners to see if they can pick up any of the recruitment techniques, and you've just given some examples of how that looked for Anton, and he also explained that really well. But those red flags that start to wave in your face, and yet you have to, if you're really loyal to a group, you have to put those on a shelf somewhere.
1: What were those ones from Lifton's eight criteria list?
0: I was writing it down as we were listening. The thing that jumped out immediately to me was sacred science, which is this idea that there is one true authority and we have it and it can't be questioned. So that's one of the, and that this group clearly has that. He outlined that right from the beginning.
2: I'm surprised that they re-baptize into that specific church. That's like, okie dokie, this is interesting.
0: And another one was milieu control. That's the second criteria, that this idea that the whole environment is controlled. So that quite quickly happened to him when he became into these Bible study groups, where he started to get the reshaping of how to see the Bible, and his faith perspective was sort of squashed into these ideas that they brought. And then he was now surrounded. He said it wasn't a problem for him because he lacked that community. But for many people it is, as they slowly lose all the people around them. It's milieu control. We now control the information that goes in and out. We restrict it only to our information. So that's another one.
2: His quote, he was talking about how they make their version of the Bible their rule of faith. And he said that if you disagreed with their interpretation, it was as if you were disagreeing with the Bible, and in such you were disagreeing with God himself. And so they kind of tried to reframe everything around what a disagreement ultimately is a sin. It's the wrong thing to do, and you're wrong.
0: Exactly, exactly. What I also noticed was the loading of the language, that he was starting to get responses from people when he talked about different ideas. Like he said, it's just what the Bible says, bro. There's nothing else to it. And he also said when he was talking about or thinking about other denominations, they said, oh, they're reading from their man-made traditions. That's loading the language. That's creating language that shuts

0: down conversation and shuts down thinking and shuts down any dissent. So that's another of Lifton's criteria.
1: It was the language he was using was totally what gets used in Glory Vale. Like, just some of that lingo was actually the same. I think a lot of those Christian traditions probably borrow a bit from each other. Yeah, weak disciple. They just have words that just have a meaning attached to them, and
0: that's it. Cuts down. There's no other nuance to it. There's no other way of thinking about it. It's
2: thought-stopping cliche.
0: Yes. Mm-hmm. I think there might have been a demand for purity in there. That's another one of Lifton's criteria that I heard when he talked about you've got a family dinner on, and they say, will you choose your family or will you choose God? Yeah. So that's that whole idea that, you know, there's a certain perfection that we're aiming for here. And if you don't hit it.
1: Yes. Yes. And also with that one, what bounced into my mind immediately when he spoke about, do you want to choose God or family? Janja Lalich's bounded choice. Mm. At what point is there real free choice when you are being left with an impossible choice? And it's quite difficult to choose and to cut off family. It's not like by any means easy. So they're putting them into those scenarios very early on.
2: Yeah, that's so true. It actually, you know, to jump for another metaphor, for some reason in my mind, I was thinking about those little catch them alive mouse traps. I don't know if you've seen them, but it's like, you know, the mouse goes through a little door because it can smell the food like further on, but instead of it just being a trap, it's like a little wee tunnel or a maze it has to go through, and the food's at the end of it. But yeah, and at some point as it goes through, it tips the trap, and then the little flap door that it came through actually shuts. And so it's like, you know, the mouse isn't dead. It still kind of has some freedom. It can go round around this maze, but there's very much a wee door that's been shut, and it's all of a sudden, it isn't a trap. It's just not dead yet. It's kind of that thing of, wow, all of a sudden you walk through these doors and you don't realise, but they're kind of shutting behind you.
1: Nice. Yeah. What's your next one, Kaz?
0: Oh, those are the next ones are in the next... and they're in the next episode, because I think to a certain degree Lifton listed them in order of increasing kind of entrapment.
1: Mm. And obviously what must have jumped into our listeners' minds was Steve Hassan's BITE model, and that's around control. B standing for behaviour, I for information, T for thought, and E for emotional. And right at the end of this episode, he noted that the church started demanding more. And so that comes into that control mechanisms. And yeah, it might be interesting. And I think it's something we should encourage all people in all groups to do, is to actually print out the BITE model and use the checklist and consider it in relation to the church group or the yoga group or the wellbeing group or the whatever group you're in. Is this a group that is actually employing control tactics and you just haven't added it up.
0: Mm. So we've talked about some of these concepts before in other episodes. We interviewed Sarah Metrick about recruitment in adolescence back in one of our earlier episodes. I think that was like 15 or something. I can't remember how far back that was. We talked about what is a cult, and we went over the thought reform and Lifton's criteria around...
1: That's episode six. Yeah, it's called What Makes a Cult a Cult. That was very important, that episode. So head back there and have a listen in.
0: Yep.
1: Another one was episode 41, where we looked at healthy groups versus harmful groups. Yep. And I think that was quite a powerful episode.
0: Yes.
1: Looking at red flags.
0: Ultimately, what we are really trying to do in this conversation is highlight for a young person on a university or polytech campus where they could be targeted, you need more than just to be able to recognise this group as harmful, but you need to know how to start to discern the differences between healthy and harmful. And you don't always get information early on that will be able to will make it possible for you to answer the questions that you might pose. But if you have a good idea what healthy is, it's easier to see the harmful.
2: Absolutely. It's imperative, in fact, isn't it, to, know the healthy, know what healthy looks like. Yeah.
1: Yeah, and isn't that why remaining connected with your family group is so important? Your family members, your old life, because as we head now into part two, I think it would be worthwhile people considering how isolation

0: is used, it's a deliberate moving you away from your relationships that are positive.
1: Yeah, so it's like almost looking at the second part, it's almost, yeah, well, it'll be important to be reflecting in your mind on a bit like immunity resistance, right? Like what can you be doing to build yourself up mentally, spiritually, to resist these things that actually are ultimately going to be harmful to your mental and spiritual well-being. Yeah, because there are things we can do to help increase our immunity against them.
2: And we'll be hearing from Anton, who has a really thoughtful description of some tips that he would give to his 18, 19, 20-year-old self.
0: Excellent. Well, don't forget to join us then on our next episode where we'll complete the interview with Anton. Thanks for joining us at Cult Chat. We're grateful to Plains Media for giving us an opportunity. We enjoy being on the social media platforms as well. And thank you for your kind comments. Like us, share us, leave comments. We really want this to be a useful podcast for those listening. We look forward to seeing you another day. Bye-bye.
2: Thanks, Anna.
1: See you next time. 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
2: Welcome to the Weekly Hotwire. I get a lot of emails and messages about the show, which is always appreciated. While local stories remain a key focus, there's been plenty of positive feedback about our international content and guest hosts too. It's clear that listeners value these outside perspectives, and I agree. They often highlight parallels and lessons that hit close to home here in New Zealand. Today, we've got another guest host joining us from Ireland. Succession planning is a topic we've covered extensively on the show, and for good reason. It's critical for the future of family farms. But what happens when succession is forced through something much harder? A relationship breakdown or even divorce? What then? Who gets what? What happens to the land, the business, and the legacy? It's a tough conversation, but a necessary one. Irish commentator and today's guest host, Aisling O'Brien, dives into this issue with family and farm solicitor, Deirdre Flynn. Let's hand over to Aisling.
3: This time round, we're focusing on marriage and family law and how that can impact the farm, particularly when things unfortunately go wrong. So to the good news first, and Ireland actually has the second lowest rate of divorce in the EU with 0.6 divorces per 1,000 people compared to a European average of 1.6. But it has to be said that divorce, since it came into Irish law in 1996, has been increasing. So Deirdre, before we focus on when things go wrong, let's start before the couple say, I do. Are there prenups in Ireland? Let's get that out of the way first. And if not, why not?
4: So there are prenups in Ireland, but they're not legally recognised in Ireland. So I have clients, and I'm sure my colleagues have, there are people that do enter into prenups. I suppose if it is something that you would like to do, it is actually worth doing. And the reason for this is that while they're not legally enforceable in Ireland, and obviously it depends on the length of the marriage and all the rest of it, but a judge may give consideration to the terms of the prenup and see it as, okay, what were the intentions of the parties before they married? That in the event they were to break up, what way did they intend their assets to be divided up? So I suppose for that reason, if you are on the fence and thinking about doing one, it's no harm to do one. It's just you have to realise that, you know, you're not guaranteed that it will actually, you know, it won't save you, for want of a better phrase. And I suppose for prenups as well, you obviously have to make sure they're in writing, and obviously must be done before the marriage, hence prenup. And I know some people do post-nups, but prenups we're talking about here. And it's important as well that if you do enter into a prenup, that full financial disclosure is given by both parties before the prenup is signed, because if it is discovered afterwards that that was not done by both parties, you know, a court would be less inclined to give any consideration to it if they thought that one person was trying to hide assets from the other. And of course, and obviously as well, given it is an agreement, both parties would have to be independently legally advised before signing it.
3: And what does a prenup look like? So is it just a document stating out, I have this, you have that, and in the event that things go south, this is what we're going to walk away with?
4: That's basically it. Yeah. And obviously, you know, we have our own terminology to put into it, but that's the nuts and bolts of it. Yeah. So what is each party bringing to the marriage in terms of their assets, and what way do they intend those assets to be divided in the event the marriage breaks down? And like, as well, sorry, just to cut in, but, you know, there are such things now as well called cohabitation agreements. So if you're not married to the person, you're not intending to marry the person, but you are living together and you're, you know, you're living together in an intimate, committed relationship and you satisfy the requirements of a cohabitant, you know, you can enter a cohabitation agreement, which also provides what's going to happen in the event the relationship breaks down.
3: And is there an appetite within the legal system? And I'm not asking you to talk for all barristers and solicitors here, but is there an appetite for a prenup to be brought formally into law?
4: It depends on the circumstances of the parties. You know, okay, there are some people obviously, you know, farming assets, they would be concerned. Some people do it for that reason. There might be people marrying later in life and, you know, they have significant assets with them and they want to protect that. Or maybe this, it would be a second marriage and they have children from previous marriage that they want to protect that. So there are different reasons somebody might want to do a prenup. But we have seen them certainly. But I suppose the fact that they're not legally recognized as of yet can put some people off.
3: Could there be a pressure from a mother-in-law sometimes?
4: There'd be pressure from anyone.
3: Okay, so we've gone down the aisle, we've said our I do's, we've cut the cake, but unfortunately things aren't going well in the marriage, Deirdre. But as I mentioned there, a divorce came in 1996, but if things aren't going well in a relationship, there is a couple of different options before divorce is the final straw there.
4: Yeah, so like obviously, you know, when anyone comes in, you know, to a solicitor, and we're obliged to discuss with them the prospect of reconciliation, you know, going for counselling and trying mediation. And if all of those things have been exhausted, then I suppose then you're looking at, you can do a separation agreement, you can apply for a judicial separation, or you can apply for a divorce. Now, since the period of separation has been reduced for divorce, it's very often people will just go straight to divorce instead of having to go down to judicial separation and then get a divorce order. But actually what I've seen is somebody can start the proceedings as judicial separation proceedings, and then by the time they're reached before court, the 2 years has elapsed from the time of separation, so they can actually issue divorce proceedings, and then we'll just convert the judicial separation proceedings into divorce. So there's only one set of proceedings.
3: Is there a time lag? Is there a bit of a backlog in the courts for divorce proceedings to come forward?
4: Well, there is. It's just because of the process, you see. You have to issue the proceedings, and then by the time you get through the various pleadings, and then you go into case progression, which is basically getting the case ready and making sure full financial disclosure is exchanged between the parties. And then you're listed. And depending, obviously, you know, the court lists are quite heavy at the moment. So you may or may not get reached in your first date. You might have to go back a second day or a third day. So that's why there can be a bit of time. So you might have the time. And well, it's quite common, actually, that we would just, you know, even if we know we're going to be in court next week, we'll issue the divorce proceedings today, serve them, and then, you know, we'll just convert them over into divorce proceedings and the actual hearing and get a divorce order as opposed to a judicial separation order. I suppose one thing as well is that if you do a separation agreement, they're not as common anymore, to be honest. You know, some people do them as a kind of a stopgap, particularly if, you know, they need to sort something out pending them being able to issue proceedings, whether it's judicial separation or divorce proceedings, then they could do that. And I mean, in some cases then, depending on the circumstances of every case, you might use terms of the separation agreement for your court order then afterwards.
3: Just when you say about full disclosure of financial assets, and I'm sure people might say, well, you know, he or she was squirreling away, you know, that runaway money or whatever it is. Like, how in depth does that go, you know, in terms of the investigation? Or is it just kind of reliant on somebody being honest?
4: No, I mean, okay, everyone has to submit and prepare what's called an affidavit of means, where you're setting out your assets, your liabilities, which would be your loans, your income and your expenditure and your pensions. But you have to vouch that. So you have to produce evidence of the figures that you're putting down there. And if either party believes that the other party is hiding something, then you'd have to be specific about what you're looking for. And then you may have to get a discovery order to try and get more documentation from the other side.
3: So this is obviously law on the land. We're looking at this from a farming point of view. And when it comes to the farm and divorce proceedings, does it necessarily mean that I'm married and I get half the farm if things go south?
4: No, not in all cases. In some cases, yes, but not in all. There is no fixed percentage that somebody can get in every family law case. It's certainly, I've heard those people say to me, oh, she went up the aisle of the bouquet and came down with half the farm. And, you know, there is that misconception out there. And every family law case turns in its own set of circumstances.
3: We should also put the disclaimer, it could be he went up the aisle and got half the farm.
4: Precisely. Sorry, of course. Yeah, absolutely. Absolutely. And we should, you know, it'd be nice to see more female farmers, to be quite honest.
3: Absolutely.
4: You know, every case is different. And I suppose as well with the family farm, you know, courts are cognizant that this is generally a farm. And particularly if the farm has been inherited gifted by parents, you know, to the child. So where farms have been in families for generations, there is a reluctance there to interfere with that. And particularly so if the sale of any part of that farm would actually impact the viability of the farm. Because you can't take away somebody's livelihood, do you know what I mean? And if to sell any part of the farm would impact that, would take away their livelihood.

0: livelihood. Well, that's not a solution. You know, that's not what the court wants.
1: Well, it's very punitive, isn't it? It's punishing somebody for their marriage breaking down.
0: Yeah, absolutely. So what the courts look at, instead of looking at, you know, 50% or anything like that, what they look at is, okay, well, what are the assets here? What is the marital pot? Okay, what's here? What does each party have? What's available? Now we look at, what does each party need? Like, obviously, particularly if there are children, you know, huge regard has to be given to their needs, and particularly if they're minor children and depending on their ages. So literally you're looking at, okay, what is available? What does everyone need? How best now can we properly provide for both parties in this situation? And I suppose obviously a priority is making sure both parties have accommodation and that they have the means that they need in order to live. And particularly, as I said, with dependent children. So it's certainly not a one size fits all, because it can't be, because every family circumstance is different. Everyone has different assets. Everyone has different liabilities, etc. But it really is just a case of looking, what is the combined marital pot? And I suppose, look, you know, in terms of a farm, like, you know, as I said, inherited property or a gifted property is treated differently. Property that's bought together during the duration of the marriage, you know, that is more up for grabs, shall we say, than any land that has been inherited or gifted to you.
1: So that's seen more as a joint asset between the couple.
0: Especially if it was purchased during the marriage, you know what I mean? So I'm not saying that, you know, that person will still, the other person will still get 50% of that. I'm not saying that at all. But I'm just saying that it is brought into the pot more than an inherited property would be.
1: How about the farmhouse? Does that get kind of treated outside of the yard, say, and the land and the animals and the machinery?
0: Well, if it's the family home. Like, if the married couple live there, it's the family home. So it has to be treated differently. And obviously, you know, you are looking at, okay, well, what equity each person has, is there a mortgage on it? If it was, came with the farm originally, if it was gifted, has it been renovated? You know, what monies or how direct or indirect contribution has the other party made? You're looking at loads of different factors, but it is the family home. So you have to be cognizant of that. And like I said, particularly if, you know, there is a young family there, and if maybe they're going to reside with one parent more than the other, and that parent has to move out, that parent has to be housed, as do those children. And that can be difficult at the moment, because obviously there is a housing crisis going on. So, you know, and, you know, I have seen where judges can be reluctant to order either a sale of a house, or indeed that somebody has to transfer their interest in the house to the other person. They want to be satisfied, the judges do, and the courts, that, and as do we all, that the other person has somewhere to go.
1: Yeah, that they're not reliant on a family member to take them in, or they're not losing everything, you
0: precisely.
1: Know, and they're being made homeless, you know, essentially.
0: Yeah.
1: In terms of the farm then as well, because it's kind of, it can be a tricky one, can't it? Because I suppose family members and spouses can work together on a farm, you know what I mean? And in terms of a divorce proceeding, you know, who gets it, you know what I mean? In terms of, if you have kind of an equal, you know, both people are out, say, if it's a dairy farm, both people are out milking, or both people are going out feeding the sheep, or, you know, both people are going out, you know, on the tractor of a daily basis, and they kind of share the work. How does the court look at that then? That's a tricky one.
0: It is. It's like a balancing act, because you're looking at, you know, I suppose, what is the income earning capacity of each person? Can another person go and get a job? Did one person sacrifice their career to stay at home and work on the farm and help to develop it and build it up? Yeah, it's, you know, it's not an enviable task, to be quite honest, in that sort of situation. And that is more difficult. It's probably, no family law matter is straightforward, but if you have somebody who's never worked on the farm and has their own off-farm income and stuff, you know, it might be a bit easier to deal with that. And particularly then, I suppose you're looking at, okay, are there other assets that can be liquidated in order to provide for the other person? So I suppose, you know, in Kerry, obviously you're looking at Kerry shares. Are they available? Are there any monies or life policies or pensions or anything like that that can be given in satisfaction of a share a person might be entitled to, and try and not touch the land? So you'd always be like looking to see, okay, is there a way we can work this? And sometimes there is, and sometimes, unfortunately, there just isn't.
1: And I mean, I suppose there obviously are cases, Deirdre, where it's very difficult to reach an agreement. I mean, that both sides are going to be 100% happy with.
0: I don't think anyone in any family law matter is 100% happy, to be honest. And I don't think they can be. Because at the end of the day, you are taking what was joint assets and you are dividing them. So everybody is going to have less than what they've been used to, because you're dividing a house in two, essentially. And look, I mean, going through family law proceedings, it is a trauma to both parties involved and to the children, to everybody involved. And then having to deal with the legal side. And again, I suppose coming back to, I used to mention before in another podcast about communication, like it's always better if an agreement can be reached, because especially if there is, you know, children involved, they don't need to see the fighting. And for the people themselves having to go through, you know, the court proceedings, it can be very difficult.
1: Yeah, absolutely. Absolutely. And I suppose there's probably, and I know you're not an accountant or a tax expert, but there probably is tax implications as well, is there, in the wake of a divorce?
0: It depends. I mean, like, okay, there's no tax between spouses. And if you are transferring property as a result of a court order, generally there isn't. But you have to phrase it in a specific way. But oftentimes, no, we would. Obviously, we have to bring in auctioneers because they have to value the assets that are there. And then sometimes, depending on cases, you might have to bring in the accountants, you have to bring ag advisors. So you might need to look at all of that. It just, again, it depends. Every circumstance is different.
1: And when it comes to children, Deirdre, as you were saying, you know, obviously there might have to be visitation, or, you know, the time that they spend with their parents, and that always has to be trashed out as well.
0: Oh, absolutely. I mean, we're looking in a family law matter, you're looking at everything. So you're looking at housing, you're looking at income, you're looking at pension, you're looking at access for the children, you're looking at maintenance for the children. You know, you're really looking at, you know, somebody's entire life and wondering, okay, well, how can we make this work in, and as well, I suppose with children as well, with access, what I always say is that, you know, especially if they're young, consistency and stability are really important. You know, it can't be chopped and changed. There needs to be, you know, they need to know that I'm going to, you know, this parent for this amount of time and that parent, you know what I mean? And it's really important. So I think after children, you know, children is generally the priority in a marriage breakdown. The assets come next then.
1: Yeah, of course. And only too right as well. Absolutely. Yeah. I suppose you mentioned at the start about cohabiting, because we're obviously speaking about couples who have been married. But there is provision there now for, as you said, for people who are cohabiting.
0: Yes.
1: And that, you know, just because you're not married doesn't mean that all is lost if you break up, essentially.
0: Yeah. So, I mean, there are certain conditions you must satisfy in order to be like what's called a qualified cohabitant. But for example, you know, if you are in a relationship with somebody and you are living together, and you know, you could be financially dependent on them, if the relationship either breaks down or if they pass away, then you have the option to make an application to have provision made for you out of their estate if they've passed away, or out of their property if they haven't. And like cohabitation agreements are valid and legally recognized in Ireland. So some people do them, again, saying, you know, X is bringing this to the relationship, Y is bringing that, and the event breaks down, this is what's going to happen. And in that agreement, you can also opt out and say that, okay, well, if the relationship breaks down, I'm not going to apply for provision to be made for me. But no, so, I mean, you have cohabitation agreements and people can make application. And look, we have seen cohabitation proceedings as well in the family law courts where, for whatever reason, you know, the proceedings have to issue.
1: And look, I suppose finally to wrap things up, Deirdre, you know, it's a very difficult part of your job, I'm sure. It's a very emotional, it's a very human part of the job. Like, nobody goes into a marriage or a relationship thinking that the worst is going to come out of it. You think that it's going to last forever, you know, when you fall in love. But, you know, unfortunately, things sometimes don't work out. And, you know, what advice would you have, I suppose, to make, if it's possible, that process, that difficult process, any little bit smoother or easier for the parties involved?
0: I think, you know, I suppose, first of all, you know, give yourself time after it happens, because, you know, you're trying to get over the emotional side of that. But as well, I think it's always just communication. It's always better to try and resolve matters instead of, you know, having a big fight that's going on for a couple of years through the course. That benefits nobody, really, to be honest. But I think that, unfortunately, though, you know, that doesn't always happen. For whatever reason, it's just, it can't happen. But I think, see your solicitor at an early opportunity, even just for a consultation. You don't have to start anything, but certainly see your solicitor and just take advices from him or her, and just even kind of, I suppose, set the groundwork, and even just to kind of establish what your rights and entitlements may be and what, you know, might happen, you know, how assets may be divided. And especially if you've got children, you need to do that sooner rather than later.

0: because obviously agreement needs to be reached in respect of access and maintenance.
1: That was Aisling O'Brien speaking with Deirdre Flynn. A conversation that brings to light just how complex the intersection of family and farming can be when relationships break down. As always, thanks for listening to the Weekly Hotwire. I'll catch you next week with more stories from both here and abroad, keeping you connected to the people and policies shaping our rural.
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1: Kia ora, I'm Angela Robertson. 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
3: 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Now for today's weather forecast.
4: A very cool night last night, and today, if you are heading into Wellington, 14 degrees is the temperature today with an overnight low of 7, a mostly cloudy day, maybe some showers. It should have cleared by the afternoon. Southerlies dying out at night, which would be great, especially after yesterday. For the hotter Whenua, it is going to be, well, hold on to your hats, 15 degrees today, which that's not so bad, but 2 degrees overnight. Blimey, yes, 2 degrees overnight, similar in on the Kapiti Coast, actually exactly the same. So cloud developing this morning and then clearing to a fine late afternoon, and light southerlies coming through as well for the Kapiti Coast. For Thursday, a sunny day on the way, but still pretty cool. 14 degrees overnight lows of 7, and 15 degrees for Friday, overnight lows of 4. So, I don't know, keep that, if you can get that sun into the house and keep it warm, and then close everything up so you're not freezing tomorrow night, or tonight and tomorrow morning. Goodness me, there is some cold weather on the way on the Kapiti Coast and Hora Whenua. A little bit warmer in Wellington, I think, because probably a little bit more cloud, not as cold overnight in the capital.
0: It's your morning show for Kapiti and Hora Whenua. Coast Access Radio.

That's Talking Heads. I feel it in my heart. What a great name for a band, Talking Heads. Hey, this is one I don't think I've seen before. Just a little bit of an announcement here for you this morning. Artful Mornings on Wednesdays, well, this certainly Wednesday the 17th of June in Otaki, at the Otaki Library there on the corner of Main Street. 10:30 till 12 o'clock, it's a no-pressure drop-in where creativity comes first and experience doesn't matter. It offers a quiet space to focus, try something new, or connect in an easygoing setting. From creative mark-making, maybe do they mean marks or mask-making? I'm not sure. Playing board games or scrapbooking, all creative ages are welcome. That happens, well, that's happening, what's the date today? It's a test, so in a week's time at the Otaki Library.

library. So go and check it out. If you're not sure, go and maybe ask the library a little bit more about it. Speaking of libraries, it is Tamariki time at the Parapara Umu Library today between 10:30 and 11 o'clock. Yep, half an hour is probably as much as they can handle because they're aged 2 to 4. That's because they're the little Tamariki. Yeah, that's what's happening there at the library. And tonight at the... where is it? It's at the Culture and Community Centre in Levin is the weekly library quiz. From 7 till 9, assemble your crew of up to 6 people and test your trivia. 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And tables, though, are available at 6:30 if you want to grab your fave table. 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Snacks and soft drinks are available as well. It's $5 per person. Hey, that's pretty cool. So that's a couple of things happening this evening. This is a cracker of a song from Noiseworks here at Coast Access Radio with Catherine. Good morning.

Love it when you call. Speaking of call, someone called in yesterday and had a chit-chat to me. We put the microphones on when he walked in the door. It was Tim Costley came in, our local MP. And I was going to, when I saw him, I thought, okay, we'll get the lowdown on what's been happening in a general sense. And we ended up taking it down a path that mostly spoke about the airport. So that is coming up. So we pre-recorded it because he couldn't be in today, this morning, because he's got other things to do. So, but he really wanted to come in and give a little bit of an update with what's happening in the region. So we have recorded that already. And when is that? We're going to play that at around about just after 8:30, I think. So stick around for that. And then if you miss it, we'll podcast it somewhere. I'll let you know a bit later. I think there's a live morning show. There's a morning show podcast that you can check that out as well. In the meantime, here is Alison Moyet. Yeah, with a bit of a situation.

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1: 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If the weather is only drizzle, planting will continue. But if there's heavy rain, the event will be postponed until Sunday. A low sensory pool session is being trialled at Coastlands Aquatic Centre in Parapara Umu on Sunday, June the 14th from 8 a.m. till 10 a.m. This session is designed for families with children who have extra sensory needs, providing a low noise experience in the warm programs pool. Swimmers are welcome to stay for a short time or for the full 2 hours, with normal pool charges applying. 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The Sustainable Fashion Market returns to Waikanae Memorial Hall, Saturday, June the 13th from 10 a.m. till 2 p.m. With more than 40 stores, the market features pre-loved, upcycled, vintage, handmade and locally made clothing, shoes, jewellery and accessories for all genders and sizes. Entry is by gold coin donation and visitors are encouraged to bring cash and reusable bags. The Air Force Band Charity Concert returns for its 18th year on Sunday, June the 14th from 1:30 p.m. at the Southwood Theatre. Presented by the Waikanae Lions Club and the Royal New Zealand Air Force Band, this year's concert features everything from iconic movie themes to timeless classics, along with a performance by soprano Barbara Graham. The concert also marks the final performance of Squadron Leader David Gallagher as Director of Music with the RNZAF Band. All proceeds go to Mary Potter Hospice. Adult reserve seating tickets are $30. The Waikanae Scout Group is seeking donations for its White Elephant Sale on Saturday, June the 20th. Good quality household items, clothing, books and shoes are all welcome. 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The Uinuku Disco takes place in Levin on Wednesday, June the 17th from 6 p.m. at Te Tākiritanga Okurahau Pō. The event celebrates rainbow rangatahi with a night of music, dancing and fun, featuring a free snack and drinks bar along with a Polaroid photo booth. All rangatahi aged 13 to 25 are welcome. Entry is free, but tickets are required through Event Finder or from the Youth Space. 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

0: 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Now for today's weather forecast.
1: Mostly cloudy day for Kapiti, Horowhenua and Wellington today. Tops of around about 15 degrees in the regions, 14 in Wellington. But more importantly for the Kapiti Coast and Horowhenua, overnight tonight is about 2 degrees. Yeah. Yes, 2 degrees. So some light southerlies also coming through. The rest of the week, we're looking at tops of around about 14, 15 degrees. No rain, it looks like, until Saturday, but some cooler weather. Certainly not too bad during the day, but in the evening for the Kapiti Coast and Horowhenua, it's going to be pretty cool.
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Cause here on Coast Access Radio, and coming up very soon at about 20 minutes before the hour, I will play that interview I recorded yesterday with Tim Costley. In the meantime, here's Dave Dobbin and Nomara. What a beautiful song. Good morning.

0: Tim Costley has dropped in on a Tuesday because you're going to be in Parliament on Wednesday or meetings or something.
1: Well, I'm in the southern part, the new part of the electorate. I'm across Whitby. I'm starting at Pukerua Bay School. Then I'm actually over in the Hutt with Fraser Fire. They build fire engines. This is a New Zealand company that builds fire engines. They export them to Australia. Very cool. So as part of the inquiry I've been doing into Fens, I want to look at why can't we do more stuff with New Zealand companies, right? We want to support our local guys. Mm. So I'm over there with them. I'm meeting people about I'm name dropping everything here, my Better Regional Boundaries Bill. I've got a meeting about that. I am meeting some people about the airport I'll have a little bit of time just out on the doorstep doing what I do, just go and listen to the community, hear what's going on, say hi to some people, meet someone I've never met before. And then I'm over for the opening of a new business, well, a new office for a business over in Plymouth. So that's going to be cool. So it's a busy day, but sadly I'm not in Waikanae tomorrow. So get me today instead.
0: I do. So this is a Tuesday, which I will be playing on a Wednesday when I'm live to air. And the reason why we sort of started this chit-chat is we had it a while ago and then we sort of stopped talking. Not, you know, we didn't fight or anything. There was no, we didn't
1: we
0: have to.
1: We haven't been talking. We need to talk more. Yeah, okay.
0: Just, you know, stuff happens. Yes. But we thought, what a good idea. Every couple of weeks,
1: you
0: come in and have a chit-chat or I, you know, phone you while you're in Parliament and talk about what's basically been happening in the region because you're our local MP.
1: Love to.
0: But there's been some stuff happening. You alluded to some of it.
1: Oh, so many things.
0: Well, the one that I want to talk to you about, and you probably want to tell me some stuff too, is the Tim Tam flight, is what we call it. The Tim Tam flight is from Kapiti Airport.
1: Yes, Air Chathams.
0: With the Tim Tams.
1: All three flavours.
0: Because my sister flies to Auckland many times, and I ask her, are you going Wellington or Tim Tam? And she says, mostly Tim Tam.
1: Well, I'm Tim Tam on Friday to Auckland. I've always tried to use Chathams if it's an option. I've always used Sounds Air when it's an option, both to Blenheim and Nelson. And I love them.
0: I know.
1: I mean, it's not, we need to save that airport. That's a resilience thing. But the reason I love them is, like, I remember jumping on the Sounds Air flight in Nelson, 30 minutes later, you can turn up like 15 minutes before the flight, 30 minutes later, they're like, oh, everyone's here, we'll just go.
0: Yeah.
1: Oh, okay. And then 30 minutes later, I'm in the car at Kapiti Airport. 10 minutes later, I'm home.
0: Yes.
1: Like, how good?
0: It's so
1: amazing
0: good.
1: Amazing service. And where was I recently? I was up in Tauranga maybe a month ago, and you fly back and you land at Wellington at 5:30, and then it's literally it would be 6:30 before you get on the motorway. By the time you get through the airport and, you know, walk to the car down in the far car park and then go and, you know, get through that traffic around the Basin Reserve and around Hetaitai, it's so good having something like
0: that. It is such a pain in the pants going into Wellington. Sorry, Wellington, but we live on the coast. So
1: It's better for people. If you live in Tawa or Johnsonville or Porirua, it's actually quicker to come up Transmission Gully, jump on a flight here and off you go. So that's gutting, eh?
0: It is really gutting. So I know that you've been looking at it, talking about it, supporting it. Any news? The only news that we know of is it's been suspended as of the end of this month, I believe, until...
1: In

0: Next month, end of July.
1: Oh, end of July. Okay, well, that's
0: so it's got
1: a few extra Tim Tams to have between now and then.
0: 6 weeks. 6 weeks. Yeah, and look, I've always said, you know, and I've been working on this for a long time because I've always been concerned about wanting to protect that connectivity for regions like ours. And there's sort of three things that needed to happen. Firstly, the government needs to do its bit, right? We need the government owns Air New Zealand. That flies to the main centres. The government therefore naturally has some money supporting main centres, but we should be also supporting regional ones like ours. So we have fronted up with some loans. Got to be careful with how you spend your taxpayer dollars, but we've loaned $17.2 million to Air Chathams, $4.5 million to Sounds Air to preserve flights. So we committed the money and said we're happy to pay our part. We think it's important that as a country we need to have our regions connected. And there are many places around the country like Whakatane, Whanganui as well as Kapiti that won't have any flights if it isn't for these smaller airlines. So we've done that bit. Next, there's been an ongoing issue between council and Chathams about the loan. And, you know, I see that the last chief executive has written a thing saying, well, we never really expected to get it back. It was just to get you through COVID. But, you know, you've got previous councillors saying, no, it was definitely a loan. So, look, I don't know, but they need to resolve that. You know, council need to be careful with how they use ratepayers' money. I think they put rates up too much. I think they're a bit reckless with the way they spend and they need to focus on the basics. So I support that. But they need to resolve that. And what we don't want to have is people undermining the certainty of the airport. The final part and the biggest part, and this is really the game changer, is if we could get rid of APHIS.
1: Yeah, explain that a bit because yeah. You read it and you think, oh, hang on, there's obviously you wouldn't say it if there was going to be any danger of any accidents happening, etc.
0: Yeah, so it's, yeah, you don't often get the chance to explain it properly. So APHIS, Aerodrome Flight Information Service. So it's not a control tower. They sit in the control tower that's there, but it's not a control tower. They don't say, this plane, Air Chathams, you're clear to land. Cool, you're safe now, so Sounds Air, you can take off. Oh, someone, you know, rescue helicopter, you can come and land now. They don't do that.
1: Mm-hmm.
0: What they do is they just keep an eye on what's going on and give you some extra information. They'll say, hey, Sounds Air, I see you're about to take off. Have you seen that Chathams are just coming in to land? Oh, yeah, no, we can see them. We're gonna take off once they've landed. That's cool. Or they'll tell you things like when you fly normally to an aerodrome like Whanganui, where Air Chathams also fly, or Whakatane, you fly to Whakatane and you'll put a call out over the radio that says, hey, everyone in Whakatane, I'm here. I'm 10 miles to the south. I'm coming to land. And there's really clear rules. It works all over the country. Timaru, where Air New Zealand fly, Taupo, Kirikiri, you know, places that other airlines fly. This happens all the time. You say, I'm here, I'm coming to land. And everyone says, well, I'm here, I'm landing on this runway. Or maybe no one says anything. You think, okay, there's probably no one around. And then you go in and you'll check which runway you want to land. You know what the wind's doing. Well, the Aerodrome Flight Information Service will just do that to you. So when you call up and say, hi, I'm Air Chathams, I'm going to be landing in about 10 minutes, they'll go, oh, that's cool. There's a little aeroplane here. It's using the northern runway. And you go, okay, well, I'll come and land on the northern runway. So they provide some extra information, but what they don't do is give directions or orders to planes, hey, you need to do this, you need to do that. The safety responsibility still sits with the pilot. So that service is up towards $1 million a year. It's hundreds of thousands. I think Air Chathams have said it adds about $500,000 a year to their costs, or about $35.
1: $35 a ticket.
0: Per ticket.
1: Per seat.
0: So they say you take that away and that money, because it's hard for that. They want to compete with Air New Zealand and Wellington, so they can't just add $35 to everybody.
1: Mm.
0: So you take that cost away, take $500,000 of cost away. To start with, in year one, you could have paid back that loan to council. Good.
1: Mm.
0: And then the last few years, you would have been running, you know, with an extra $500,000, $500,000 in your operating balance. So that seems like a really easy decision. I have worked over the last couple of years with CAA and Airways. Airways are in charge of the towers. They'd actually come out independently and said, we want to get rid of it.
1: Mm.
0: We don't think it's a good use of their money and their resources either. But the final decision sits with the airport owners, and they have said, no, we think we should keep. So I went to them and I said, look, here's what I've negotiated. I'm happy to help. Let me know. And they said, well, send us an email, we won't talk to you. And then I get a letter back from their lawyers saying, basically, no, we're keeping this. They will probably cite safety.
1: Mm.
0: I don't believe that. I spent 23 years flying. I'm telling you, that's not the reason that we need it. But My hunch is they're just trying to make the airport really expensive to operate, too hard for airlines, too hard for them, and it's all part of this plan to close it down, sell it to a property developer.

0: developer and get rid of our airport. And I don't support that at all. I want to keep the airport.
1: I don't think any of us want to support it, especially when we know how many lives are saved through that airport.
0: Three air ambulances.
1: Do you really want to send a little baby in a car and not make it to a hospital? Do you really want to think about that consequence, airport owners? Honestly, you only need one case of that to not happen.
0: Well,
1: do you know what I mean? It angers me so much that money gets in the way.
0: The tragic one a couple of years ago was that the baby had gone, I think, separately for whatever reason. Maybe it went in a helicopter to hospital, but the family, the mum was coming to life flight. The airport owners wouldn't let them land because they said, oh, it's shut. Because I think they said, no, we're not going to open the airport. We're going to shut the airport because the person in the control tower from memory was off sick. I need to check the details. But anyway, the airport owner said, no, we're not going to let anyone land at the airport. So they flew to Palmerston North. They couldn't get into Wellington. This happens all the time. Couldn't get into
1: because
0: Wellington.
1: Because of the weather.
0: By the time the mum, I think it was, but the parent got to the hospital, baby had passed away.
1: Oh, for goodness sake.
0: And it's like that was all to make the point about, you know, and I just...
1: it makes you quite sick.
0: Yeah.
1: So if someone listening into that really, really angers me. And the other part about it is you just look at the Philippines. A couple of days ago, 7.8 magnitude earthquake. We're sitting on a plate that could go any time. And if we can't get into Wellington, what are we going to do? Where are they going to go? Where's the closest port?
0: Yeah, and in the civil defence plan for Wellington, it says Kapiti Airport will be a major hub of operations. And people say, oh, well, look, that's how, you know, there'll be helicopters here and they can operate out of a school field. Well, that's kind of true. It's a little bit more complicated than that, I've got to tell you. But, you know, you need fuel, you need logistics, you need places to get people on and off. But sure, let's say we take over the school field. The problem is the people that you're getting shuttling out of Wellington, because Wellington Airport will be closed, could be days, could be months, could be underwater. We don't know, right? The people that are coming out and the supplies that are getting flown in, they're not all coming from Kapiti. They are then feeding out to other places around New Zealand. So are you then going to drive everyone from Kapiti to Palmerston North or Ohakia to get on the aeroplane when you could be landing those aeroplanes? The military Hercules, the Air New Zealand planes could all be coming into Kapiti to land and cross-load and do all that thing and just make it really efficient, really slick. Plus, the road between here and Levin has got, at the moment, National are building the new expressway to Levin. It's going to be fantastic. Until then, there's just one road. There are three 100-year-old bridges on it. What are the chances that they're still standing? And we had the accident the other week.
1: That was dreadful, the truck.
0: There's no alternative. There's literally no other way around. This happened in Kaikoura, where the north and south roads were cut off.
1: Yep.
0: Kaikoura became an island. They needed an airport.
1: For a long time.
0: And they're lucky they had a decent wharf. We don't have that here. The only way in to support this region as our lifeline is that airport. We can't lose it.
1: Yeah, we can't. We didn't know we were going to go down that track today, but I'm so pleased that we have.
0: Yeah.
1: Just so that people can really get their heads around it. And excuse me, listeners, if you heard anger in my voice, but when you're talking about little babies not getting to a hospital, the conversation should just stop there. In my opinion.
0: Totally.
1: Despite all the other great stuff on top of that. If that is the reason why behind it, you're not saying it is, but you know, it is something to think about. So what can people do now that I've got them riled up?
0: Yes.
1: What can we do?
0: Well, I would love it if people I would like to keep people up to date on this, because if the airport owners were to try anything silly like closing it, I want to be rallying public support for it and demonstrating that, because I think we should be able to put off any owners that think it's going to be easy to walk in here. And people say, oh, but Tim, the airport's publicly, privately owned. They can do what they want. It's their land. If they want to close it, they can. And I say, yeah, well, it's privately owned, but publicly zoned. And to change the zone has to go through council. Actually, we have, the public all should have a view on this and all have a right to have a say on this. And I think we need to demonstrate the strong support we have for keeping our airport operational. So, look, people can feel free to get in touch with me directly and say, keep me up to date on the airport. They can go online, timcostley.nz, C-O-S-T-L-E-Y, don't forget the E, but timcostley.nz, or just Google me, you'll find me, and you can sign up to my monthly newsletters. I just put out one a month, but I'll be able to keep people up to date through that on exactly what's happening with the airport.
1: Okay, super important. Thank you so much for coming in. So we might talk to you again in a couple of weeks, and maybe there's some

0: more information about that and some other stuff too.
1: Yeah, maybe next time I could chat about my couple of members' bills that are going on.
0: Oh, yeah.
1: One to support regional boundaries, places like Ōtaki, and the other one is about military and first responders and humanitarian operations, the kind of thing that'll be happening at the airport if the big one ever hits. So should we save that for next time?
0: Yeah, let's save it for next time. Yeah.
1: Great.
0: And hopefully by the time this goes to air on Wednesday, the weather's a bit better in Wellington because
1: let's hope so.
0: People have been evacuated from their houses.
1: Yeah, that's right.
0: As of Tuesday.
1: I was talking with the team that provide sort of carers and homes that were helping with some of that just this morning. Went to see them so to give her an update. So I know that it's in not my electorate, but actually there are staff from our electorate that are helping. And I just like to, you know, check in on people. And it was great. They're doing an amazing job. So we're thinking of them all down there and hoping by the time this goes to air, everyone's in a good place.
0: Tim Costley, thanks so much for popping in.
1: No worries.

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5: 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Swimmers are welcome to stay for a short time or for the full 2 hours, with normal pool charges applying. 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

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The Sustainable Fashion Market returns to Waikanae Memorial Hall, Saturday, June the 13th from 10am till 2pm. With more than 40 stalls, the market features pre-loved, upcycled, vintage, handmade and locally made clothing, shoes, jewellery and accessories for all genders and sizes. 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The Air Force Band Charity Concert returns for its 18th year on Sunday, June the 14th from 1:30pm at the Southwood Theatre. Presented by the Waikanae Lions Club and the Royal New Zealand Air Force Band, this year's concert features everything from iconic movie themes to timeless classics, along with a performance by soprano Barbara Graham. The concert also marks the final performance of Squadron Leader David Gallagher as Director of Music with the RNZAF Band. All proceeds go to Mary Potter Hospice. Adult reserve seating tickets are $30. The Waikanae Scout Group is seeking donations for its White Elephant Sale on Saturday, June the 20th. 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The Uinuku Disco takes place in Levin on Wednesday, June the 17th from 6pm at Te Tākiritanga Okurahau Pō. The event celebrates rainbow rangatahi with a night of music, dancing and fun, featuring a free snack and drinks bar along with a Polaroid photo booth. All rangatahi aged 13 to 25 are welcome. 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